0: Barnett. I'm Lauren Korn. This episode of The Right Question is supported by Bookworks of Whitefish, offering new books of all genres, stationery, and puzzles. Open 11 to 6, Monday through Saturday, and located in downtown Whitefish in the 3rd and Spokane building. Many of our listeners, and certainly many of our listeners' children and grandchildren, they are bound to be familiar with Goodnight Moon, right? Margaret Wise Brown's Goodnight Moon. When I was Little Mac, I don't think I've admitted this to anyone, but I actually found Goodnight Moon to be very ominous, a little bit creepy, unsettling maybe, and it was not one of my favorite books as a child. And so engaging with your love of this particular picture book has made me see and appreciate it in a new light. I am more inclined to gift it, I am sure. There are a number of ways I think we could talk about Margaret Wise Brown, her influence on you, but I was really taken with, in Make Believe, really moved by your engagement with her essay, Writing for Five-Year-Olds. Introduce this essay to our listeners, how you came to read it, and why you've brought it into Make Believe to kind of buoy your argument about children's literature.
1: Writing for Five-Year-Olds is an essay that Margaret Wise Brown wrote while she was training to be a teacher at the Bank Street School of Education in New York City, which was an experimental lab school. And while she was there, basically the teaching wasn't going great. All of her evaluators were like, she's going to be a terrible classroom teacher. But she was amazing at telling stories to the kids. And luckily, Bank Street was just working on a writer's lab, too, trying to reinvent what it meant to write for children. So she got involved with that, and Writing for Five-Year-Olds is an essay that she wrote while thinking about writing for kids, using everything she had learned talking to kids in classrooms, preschool classrooms. And she, in this essay, she makes the argument that the kid is, especially at the age of five, because of everything the five-year-old knows and can do, sort of the perfect audience for poetry. She calls it the age of rhyme and reason. Because you know just enough about the world to know how it works, but you still love to play around and imagine that it could work in different ways. And there's a heartbreaking line in it too. She says, in the five-year-old, there is a keenness that will surely be dulled or blunted later. And I love that. It's very powerful. I think that it also is a challenge to our sense as adults that, like, we gain the ability to understand poetry or fiction or art through years of study and cultural attainment. It says, no, this is something that the five-year-old has that actually a lot of adults have lost. And then her conclusion to that passage is, here then is a challenging age to write for, which is, I think, precisely the opposite of how people think, not just about kids, but about kids' books. They think these are quick and easy books to write for people who don't take reading very seriously.
0: Much of the time you spend on or with Margaret Wise Brown in the book is actually read in a footnote. You know, the points in that footnote being, and I'm actually just going to quote you instead of trying to summarize, one consequence of the low cultural esteem for children's books is an atrophied discourse, a lack of rigorous literary criticism, the absence, despite deep divisions, of a robust public debate, shrinking review coverage in newspapers and general interest media, and the scarcity of stuff like Brown's Writing for Five-Year-Olds, a record of the philosophy and practices of one of kids' books' most important figures. The points you make in that footnote, Mac, and I hope you don't mind me going in this direction, read to me, at least partly, as a reason for the current discourse around your book. A lot of people have felt that the way you frame parts of this argument in Make Believe are less of a critique of the market and more of a critique of the creators. So I'm wondering now, in light of all this backlash, in light of you being on book tour, how are you now thinking about the difference between advocating for, like, high artistic standards in bookmaking for more experimental work, and you use that phrase, experimental work, in children's literature? How do you think about the difference between that and then inadvertently, certainly,

0: Ana Valdez is CEO of the Latino Donor Collaborative.
1: Not only are Latinos producing $4.4 trillion, but if they were an economy by themselves, they would be the fourth largest economy in the world.
0: And for brands to engage that massive, diverse market successfully, they need money, says Rodrigo Vallejo.
2: Not every brand can advertise in the World Cup. You know, it requires a significant investment to actually stand out.
0: The World Cup ad market is crowded and noisy, he says. Really, it's a space for brands with deep pockets, whether they're automakers, banks, or beer companies. And for the ad to resonate,
2: talking smartly about soccer, I think will get you there. You know, and obviously putting all the best practices when you try to reach Hispanics.
0: But the World Cup Spanish-speaking audience is maturing and expanding, says Franco Caballero with marketing firm Dieste. And that's an opportunity for advertisers.
3: You might start with a Hispanic at the center of your strategy, but in that very same Hispanic household, there might be more cultures than just Hispanic.
0: Non-Hispanic spouses, roommates, neighbors may be cheering in Spanish too. And Caballero says it's smart for advertisers to speak to that intercultural audience. I'm Elizabeth Trovall for Marketplace.
4: 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Our engineers are Sam Keenan and David Schreck. 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